0: Welcome to Latino USA. I'm Maria Hinojosa.
1: There was this moment in which my mother is in Havana near the port with my brother and me. And there is a huge American ship.
0: That is Ada Ferrer. Today, she's a renowned Cuban-American historian and Pulitzer Prize-winning author. But back then, she was just a baby in her mother's arms. The ship would have dwarfed Ada, who was, at that time, just around 5 or 6 months old. Her big brother, Poli, still a boy, was just 9.
1: I've kind of reconstructed that it was probably December 1962. The U.S. invasion at the Bay of Pigs had failed, but many Cubans still assumed that there would be another invasion, including the Cuban government.
0: This is in the midst of the Cold War. And just over a month earlier, the world stood still as the United States and the Soviet Union were on the brink of nuclear war over Soviet missiles in Cuba.
2: Unmistakable evidence has established the fact that a series of offensive missile sites is now in preparation on that imprisoned island.
0: President Kennedy addressed the nation in a speech that would become one of the defining moments of the war. He demanded the missiles be removed, announced a naval blockade of Cuba, and warned that any nuclear threat from the island would be treated as an attack by the Soviet Union.
3: There is in this speech both a declaration of firm intent, but also an indication of willingness to parley.
0: The world held its breath and waited while the Cold War enemies weighed their next move. And then the crisis took a turn.
4: Nikita Khrushchev today did precisely what President Kennedy has been asking him to do. He ordered the dismantling of Soviet missile bases in Cuba under United Nations supervision and the return of the rockets to the Soviet Union.
0: Just 6 weeks later, Ada, her mother, and her brother Poli were standing on a dock in Havana looking out at an American ship. And the ship was not carrying weapons. It was carrying humanitarian aid.
1: It was the ship that was bringing medicines and other supplies in exchange for the Bay of Pigs prisoners.
0: The shipment was part of an agreement. In exchange for medicine, baby food, and other humanitarian supplies, Cuba would release over 1,000 prisoners who had been captured after the failed Bay of Pigs invasion.
1: And it's leaving for the U.S., and people are just getting on. They're letting people get on and leave.
0: The prisoner exchange briefly created one of those rare moments where movement between Cuba and the United States was possible. And as the American ship prepared to depart, some Cuban civilians were allowed to get on and leave the island.
1: And she had me with her, and she had my brother with her, and she could have gotten on that ship. And what she always told me was that she couldn't leave Cuba without saying goodbye to her mother.
0: At that moment, Ada's mother made the decision not to leave the island with her 2 children. She stayed, a decision that would shape the course of her family's life forever.
1: And my mother always told me that story, that she could have gotten on.
0: It would be just a couple of months later that Ada's mother would be given one more opportunity to leave the island. But her brother Poli's father didn't want to give permission for him to leave, so
1: she has a choice to make. She can stay in Cuba with both of us, or she can leave with me and hope for the best. And that's what she did.
0: The decision wasn't easy, and Ada's mother did not make it alone.
1: My mother made the decision talking with her own mother, with her sisters, and their idea was that it would be too hard on him to say goodbye. And literally, like 4 or 5 months later, she leaves Cuba without saying goodbye to Poli.
0: We're starting our show today with Ada Ferrer, renowned historian and the winner of the 2022 Pulitzer Prize in History for her book, Cuba, an American History. In her new book, Keeper of My Kin, she traces her own family's migration story, a move that brought her to the United States, but left her brother behind in Cuba. Ada, it is so good to have you in the chair.
1: Well, it's great to be here. Great to be in any chair across from you.
0: So what this book does, right, for people who don't know anything about U.S.-Cuban history, is it takes us into the zero of one family, just the focal point of one family, which is yours.
1: Yeah.
0: your theme is history, Cuba, Cuban-American history. But this book, Keeper of My Kin, you start off kind of like, okay, we're going to talk about history. But then you're like, boom, we're going to talk about my family now.
1: Yeah.
0: What was it that you said, I've got to write this book and I am going to open up my historian's heart so everybody can see it, not as a historian, but as a woman?
1: I became a historian because of all this family history. The history of my family situated in this broader history of the Cuban Revolution, of the Cuban Exodus, of Cold War U.S. policy, that history made me. I am who I am now because the Cuban Revolution happened, because my parents made this very difficult decision, because of the way other family stories unfolded, which are told in the book. And so to me, the separation between this thing called history and this thing called family is just never hard and fast. In college, I was taking a creative writing class and I had to write a short story. And what did I choose to write about? I wrote a story about my mother and me and my brother, who she left behind. I did have this sense of my mother, and she has a choice to make. She can stay in Cuba with both of us, or she can leave with me and hope for the best. And that's what she did. And everything I have, everything I've become, derives from her decision and that moment. So that's what I think about it, as kind of this original sin, that this guilt that, I mean, I don't know when it became guilt, but it definitely became guilt. I think it was already guilt by the time I wrote that story in college. The other thing about why to write it now, I mean, I couldn't have written this book as like a junior professor. And I wanted to kind of prove myself as a historian. I love writing history. But it's something you do kind of later.
0: I actually want you to talk about the year 1963. Take us to the moment that you understand of what happened in 1963.
1: Yeah.
0: When you're leaving Cuba, you're a baby in your mom's arms.
1: Yeah.
0: And you later find out that she leaves behind your brother.
1: My mother used to talk about leaving Cuba all the time. And there's a basic part of the story that my mother always used to tell me. And she used to tell it almost nostalgically up until she died.
0: Wow.
1: I can hear her voice saying it. She'd always grab my arm or, you know, when she said it, but she always said, como pasamos trabajo tú y yo.
0: Mm.
1: How we struggled, you and I. And what she was referring to was the actual trip leaving Cuba, the two of us together. She was 36 going on 37 and she'd never traveled before. She'd never been on a plane, and here she is. We had to go through Mexico because it was post-missile crisis, so there were no direct flights. And so the story she always told, like the baseline story, was a story of me and her, of she and I, as a pair, as like companions, like figuring out the world together, you know? How she was tired and I was on her hips and she had heels and she couldn't walk and, you know, she couldn't figure out what to do in the Mexican airport and, you know, all that kind of. So the story of Boli wasn't like ritualized in the same way that story was. But then I knew about Boli all my life. Like I always knew I had a brother named Boli in Cuba.
0: So literally Boli kind of grew up with you as your invisible friend.
1: There was a picture of him, you know, and I can see the picture, you know, it looked like he was wearing makeup. It was a studio portrait. She used to write him letters and we'd write little notes at the bottom. Probably when I was little, I did drawings, you know, we had pictures. So he was always a part of our life, you know, as this like missing piece. I was older when I first learned that she left without saying goodbye. The reason she had to leave him was because he was her son from a first marriage and his father would not let him leave. He was a member of the Revolutionary Police. He thought it would look bad to have his son leave for, you know, the US, the empire. He's in one camp and it would look bad. But also I think he was just not a good guy because my mother and all her, you know, her mother, her sisters assumed that once she and I left, that he would relent. And it's not like he was taking care of my brother. He was barely showing up. He was supposed to give child support and didn't do it. So he wasn't stepping up to help Boli in any way. And so her assumption was that she would leave with me, Boli's father would relent, and he would join us.
0: It must be strange to actually look at your life so intimately when you usually have the prism of a historian, right?
5: Right.
0: I think you say that one of your favorite places in the world is the National Archives in La Habana.
5: I love it.
0: I get it, but that's not who I am, right?
5: Yeah,
0: I'm a journalist who's like, right now, right?
5: Right, right.
0: And that's the point of the question, which is, like, you are seeped into history because your mom was always talking about your personal history. So at what point did you realize, like, no, I actually have to reveal all of these very intimate details?
5: I had to tell the story honestly. Otherwise, I don't know what the point was in doing it, really. As a historian, I try to tell the story honestly. When things don't fit, I try to acknowledge it and figure out why they don't fit. You know, and so it's the same thing here. I wasn't trying to tell a pretty story. I wasn't trying to tell like a heroic story or a story full of demons. I was trying to just tell this history, which is just inherently complex and heartbreaking, but also just full of love. I think I always knew I was going to write this story. I knew how to write. I knew how to interpret the past. I had developed this perspective as a historian in general that really focused on people. In some ways, being a historian all these decades prepared me to do it.
0: We're going to take a break here. And when we come back, Ada shares what happens when her brother Poli finally makes it to the U.S. And we hear about the very deeply personal family archives that helped her write the book.
5: I found the archives, and I remember in that moment, like, I was like, I realized what I had, and I saw the date, and I was like, you know, it would, like, if I were in a regular archive, I would call it a gold mine.
0: That's after the break. Stay with us. No te vayas.

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1: It's Latino USA. I'm Maria Hinojosa. Before the break, we heard how a decision made during the Cold War separated Cuban historian and author Ada Ferrer from her older brother, Poli. Now Ada reflects on how her own family archive became the heart of her new book, Keeper of My Kin.
2: If I always knew I was going to write this book, one question would have been, how do I tell Poli's life in Cuba? Right? The people who raised him are gone. They've died. He's now died, right? Or by the time I wrote it, I could have never written this while he was alive. So how do I tell that story?
1: The story of Poli,
2: who
1: ultimately does make it to the United States in the year 1980. And Poli ends up living a very, very difficult life. So can you talk a little bit about that process of just saying, I'm going to have to say it all?
2: Yeah.
1: And it's not pretty.
2: So in some sense, it's this broader history that determines it. But still, I knew Poli would be the heart of the story. That my mother loved him very, very deeply. And she fought for him, you know, when they were separated, she sent everything he needed. She called as much as she could, because even calls were difficult. She sent letters, she sent packages. She did everything she could. You know, she gave him money, she paid for a lawyer, everything, right? So I don't want to lose that side of it, that she never gave up on him. She was terrified of him and she believed in him, both.
1: I mean, that's the whole thing, is that you understand a mother's pain.
2: Yeah.
1: Your mother is carrying with the pain of this decision that she makes. And then we see Poli actually carrying the pain.
2: You know, there was never a question for me that would be the story at the heart of the book. It captures perfectly the way families live through these terrible geopolitical moments. It captures perfectly the way the hostile relations between the countries get in the way of families. If we had been from anywhere else, practically, this would never have happened. And one of the things, you say I'm a historian. I wrote this book in like myself, but also like a historian, in that I had sources that my family left me. And then after my parents died, I'm, you know, cleaning out the apartment, and high on a shelf, I find this clear box where my mother saved these letters, and they were all in their original envelopes. She put them all together in a stack and tied them with gold curling ribbon. And they were all the letters that my brother wrote to her during our family separation, which began in 1963 and ended in 1980. And so the first letter he wrote was dated less than a week after we left Cuba.
1: Oof.
2: Right? So
1: you found the archives.
2: I found the archives. And I remember in that moment, like, I was like, I realized what I had, and I saw the date, and I was like, you know, it would, like, if I were in a regular archive, I would call it a gold mine. And I remember, like, looking up at the ceiling, like I was praying and saying, thank you, mommy, you know, because she saved everything. So I had my archive thanks to my mom, but those letters were just so hard to read. You know, the letters of a little boy who's just been left behind by his mother and his sister with no warning. So basically, you know, he was outside playing with friends. And that's when we left, and she picked that hour because he was outside playing with friends. They told him originally that we were visiting family in the countryside that was sick, and we'd gone to help, or my mother had gone to help, and she'd taken me as an infant, right? And then they eventually told him, and he begins writing these letters. That was one of the hardest things, reading those letters. I could only read a few a day. I would, like, take breaks. I would watch, like, Law and Order. And then during the commercials, I would go and read a letter, because I needed to, like, break into spurts.
1: You're dealing with your own trauma in a particular way. There's just, we all deal with our trauma in different ways.
2: Yeah.
1: I totally get it.
2: I haven't watched Law and Order since then, I'll just say.
1: I think in your acknowledgments, you actually say to your husband and your two daughters, you say, also, thank you for putting up with the particular drama of me writing this book.
2: Yeah.
1: Like, they've dealt with you writing other books.
2: Yeah, right.
1: History
2: and this
1: books.
2: One felt really different.
1: But this one felt really different. And I'm really trying to get to, like, that sense of the difference and the weight.
2: On some level, I love doing it, because it meant, and I say this in the acknowledgments, that every morning I could go to my study and sit down with my coffee or whatever and spend time with my parents.
1: Mm.
2: On another level, it was just so hard. The story of my mother leaving my brother without saying goodbye is something that hit me really hard when I found out. And I can't remember if I found out in high school or in college or even in graduate school, somewhere in there as a teen or a very young adult, that was when I found out. But at the same time, like, I don't want to be like melodramatic about it. These are decisions that people make in very difficult moments. And I think it's sometimes easy for people at a remove to say, I would never do that. The thing is, things like this happened quite often, much more often than we recognize. And, you know, it was a different moment, a different culture, a different level of education, a different everything. My mother made the decision talking with her own mother, with her sisters, and their idea was that it would be too hard on him to say goodbye. They didn't think about long-term trauma. You know, they just didn't think in those terms, right? And also they thought it would be resolved within a short span of time.
1: I think we want you to read one segment. It's where you talk about why you are the keeper of your kin.
2: Okay. Right before that trip to Cuba that my mother asked me to find and bring back the little book of names, the book in which, as a little girl, she had recorded details of the births of her siblings. It took a while to find, tucked in a small purse of Tia Niña's, hanging in a closet stuffed with clothes and shoes that my mother had sent to her over almost a lifetime. Standing there, thumbing through its little pages for the first time, I began to cry. By then I had spent almost 30 years traveling to Cuba, digging up old documents and archives. It was always obvious that my initial interest in Cuba had everything to do with my family. Yet I rarely saw them reflected in the histories I read or the documents I pored over to tell new stories about the past. Now here before me was a document. It looked like something I might encounter in an archive, yet it was in my mother's hand, written to leave a record of my grandmother and the large family she had created. And that moved me. But mostly I cried because I was mourning. Mourning my aunt, and in anticipation, my mother. I was mourning all the loss that had come before, all the loss still to come, thinking of a time when no one living would remember any of the people named in our family's little book. I took the book back to my mother, as was her wish. We studied it together, going over all the names, but she seemed tired and a little sad. After a while, my mother looked up at me and said, "You take it." I asked her if she was sure. "Yes, you keep it. Take care of it," she said with finality. With that, she designated me the keeper of our kin, of its archive, and of all the memories and stories I might assemble from it.
1: I'm wondering, is there hope for you in terms of when you think of Cuba right now?
2: It's tough. I mean, people are really suffering, and there's no question for me that U.S. policy hurts Cuba. There's no question for me that the policy of the Cuban government hurts Cubans, right? People always only want to talk about one side of those. Both sides are true. And I don't have much faith in Trump. I don't have much faith in Díaz-Canel and his group to come up with a solution. But at the same time, there's a way in which things are so bad right now that you hope that people realize something has to change because this is just unsustainable. The present is unsustainable. I've published an op-ed in the Times.
1: You wrote a letter. You were like, "Hi, New York Times. I need to write a letter."
2: Yeah.
1: To the president of Cuba.
2: Yeah.
1: Here we go.
2: Here
1: president
2: we go.
1: Of Cuba.
2: Yeah.
1: And you said,
2: I said when he became president in 2019, the motto was, "We are continuity." I was going to say it in
1: continuidad.
2: English.
1: Continuidad.
2: And I just said, that might be a slogan for you. And maybe that's what you want. You don't want change. But that right now for most Cubans on the ground feels like a death sentence because they can barely eat. They don't have medicines. They're surrounded by garbage outside that's not being picked up. They don't have electricity most hours in the day, right? That's not sustainable. And some of that is due to the U.S. embargo, right? Which makes everything much harder for Cuba. So it's not just one side or the other. Both sides play a role. So anyway, I said, that's not what people want. So it's time for a change. I say I disagree with U.S. policy and with the idea of a military invasion. I reject that soundly. I know enough Cuban history. That's what I've devoted like 40 years of my life to. It doesn't end well. It's not the future that I want for Cuba. But at the same time, you know, if all the Cuban government can do is say it's all the embargo's fault and sovereignty, sovereignty, sovereignty. That's not what most Cuban people want to hear. They can't eat sovereignty. Sovereignty doesn't...
3: take care of the garbage.
2: Exactly, exactly. But I still do want Cuba to be sovereign. That's what's so hard. I want Cuba to be a sovereign state. I don't want it to be taken over by the U.S. What should have happened a while ago is for there to have been like a true national dialogue. And that hasn't happened. And it could have happened under Obama, and it didn't. It could have happened under Clinton, and it didn't. So it's not really hope, because things are so bad, it's hard to be hopeful. But I do have this strong sense that something has to change.
3: Ada, it has been so much fun.
2: So much fun.
3: To speak with you.
2: Yeah.
3: Thank you for all of your work. Thank you for believing in your voice.
2: Thank you. And thank you for your voice, which is so important.
3: So it's the mutual voice.
2: It's a mutual admiration. Mutual admiration.
3: That was historian and Pulitzer Prize-winning author Ada Ferrer. Her new book, Keeper of My Kin, is out now everywhere. Now, we're going to continue our journey through time and memory, but in a kind of different direction. For our next story, we're going to bring you an episode of our newest show called Muy Excited with Maria Garcia. It's produced by Futuro Studios and iHeartRadio. Maria Garcia, like me, loves chihuahuas, the beloved dogs. And today, she's going to take us on a journey to learn the fascinating history of this magical, tiny breed. Here's Maria Garcia with the story.
4: This summer, I was watching a series on Netflix called Heartstopper about teen boys who fall in love. One of the characters in the series is the sweetest boy named Nick, who another character likens to a golden retriever. And my son, Kael, who I was binging the show with, asked me and my partner, Cristela, why do they call Nick a golden retriever in the show? And Cristela explained that in romantic relationships, the human version of a golden is positive, earnest, open-hearted, and that these human versions of golden retrievers sometimes pair up with the black cat versions of people. Skeptical, maybe brooding, aloof. If you've listened to any of my podcasts before, you know my partner Cristela is such a golden and has called me the black cat of our relationship. But I've never fully identified with that, because have you met an actual literal black cat? They're often the goofiest of cats. But then my son, Jael, said one of the most insightful things. He said, "No, Cristela, my mom is not a black cat in a relationship. My mom is a chihuahua." And I was like, "Okay, clock it." And Cristela said, "No truer words have been spoken." You see, there is no dog on this planet like the chihuahua. I challenge you to find a creature with such a big attitude in such a little body. And chihuahuas love big, too. Usually only they're one person or a handful of people. They are not out here trying to make the whole world like them. They have their small circle of chosen loved ones, and they will protect them with all their might, which is fierce, even if it's confined to a teeny tiny body. Some of us human chihuahuas are only 5 feet tall. But the chihuahuas model for us that verve is not confined by small stature. Their disposition feels innate, inherent. A chihuahua doesn't have to be convinced it's fierce. It's born knowing exactly who it is. So I personally feel very flattered when someone likens me to these beautiful little beings. I have loved several chihuahuas in my life, including my favorite boy named El Tiny. Oh, Tiny was my little prince, my cuddle buddy when I was in high school. And then there was Nettie, my chihuahua rescue in my 20s. She was not a fan of most people. My mom always called Nettie her favorite chola, which, rude, what about the chola you raised? But anyway, the chihuahuas Nettie and El Tiny were some of my great loves. And I think my love was informed by my admiration of them and connection to them as chihuahuas. Because this breed has a storied history. They're ancient. Their lineages are long and royal, and some would say magical. Their story is expansive, from spirit guides of the great Toltecs and Mexica to near extermination with colonization, to roaming deserts, to becoming the great Bruiser Woods from Legally Blonde.
5: Oh, Bruiser, it's so exciting! Look! Harvard!
4: And Paris Hilton's famous Tinkerbell, who has a whole memoir, by the way. Chihuahuas have seen the world change. And we've seen the world change its attitude toward Chihuahuas. Ugh, I remember the Chihuahua craze of the late 90s and early 2000s when they were in commercials.
6: Yo quiero Taco Bell.
4: And movies like Beverly Hills Chihuahua.
7: Hi, mommy!
8: Oh, who is that hunky Chihuahua over there?
4: So today, the story of the Chihuahua like you haven't heard it before. From their glory in indigenous Mexico to their Hollywoodification, and why no one does it like the Chihuahua. If you have indigenous ancestry from what is now central Mexico, chances are your ancestors came across the ancestors of the modern Chihuahua. Because around the year 900, a group of peoples we now know as the Toltecs loved an early ancestor of the Chihuahua, the Techichi. The Techichi, a small, sturdy dog, was beloved by the Toltecs. And just to give you an idea of who the Toltecs were, if you've seen those massive body columns carved out of volcanic rock, that was made by them. The Toltecs were sophisticated and artistic. They studied the cosmos rigorously and built intricate, beautiful temples to Quetzalcoatl, the feathered serpent deity. They believed that once you died, you'd need a spirit guide to make it to the afterlife. And that spirit guide was the Techichi, the Chihuahua's ancestor. The Toltecs believed that in the afterlife, the Techichi's physical size would reflect their big spirit. So they'd become massive and humans would become small. So if you were nice to the Techichi during your lifetime and were buried with them, then the Techichi would guide you through Mictlán, the various stages of the underworld. The Techichis were such a big part of Toltec society that the Mexica, popularly known as the Aztecs, but if you know, we don't really call them that, absorbed the religious beliefs about the Techichi. And the Mexica magnified their reverence and love for the Techichi. The Mexicas believed that the Techichi held mystical powers and were spiritual protectors. And sometimes the reincarnation of loved ones who had died, which honestly sounds so familiar to me. My mom is always talking about which of our dogs is a reincarnation of loved ones who've passed. She swears my dog Chalino is my late dad taking care of me. And we've never had a Chihuahua that my mom isn't like, this is so-and-so who passed and is back to care for us. My mom's ancestral line, by the way, can be traced back to this part of central Mexico where the Techichis were revered before Columbus arrived. The point is that the Techichi occupied a very privileged space in Mexica society. They were pampered by nobility and highly sought after. And then the Spanish arrived. And we know what they did. They wrote about it themselves in diaries. They slaughtered and tortured and raped and committed a brutal genocide. And with them, the Spanish brought European dogs. And these dogs, they were different from the gentle Techichi who enjoyed sitting on laps. These were war dogs, bred and trained to intimidate and terrorize. Whereas the Techichis were spiritual companions for the Mexica, the dogs the Spanish brought were used as weapons, enforcers of empire. They were huge mastiffs, molossus dogs, and greyhounds, sometimes up to 250 pounds and 3 feet high. And they were bred for war, sometimes even decked in armor and spiked collars. Eventually, more Spanish settlers arrived in modern-day Mexico with other European dogs that weren't war dogs. And the caste system began. And at the bottom of the Spanish-imposed racial hierarchy were indigenous people and their culture. And the Techichi was a big part of that culture. I think it's safe to say that many Techichi owners were killed or enslaved or impoverished into the bottom of the caste system. And the Techichis lost their glorified role in society. They were also nearly annihilated by Spanish soldiers who grew hungry and sometimes ate them. Or they roamed to rural towns and villages until they made it to the northern state of Chihuahua. My state, where I was born, where my family has been for generations. And there they roamed in packs, integrated into some villages, probably bred with small European dogs. And over hundreds of years, the modern Chihuahua, the descendant of the Techichi, came to be.
1: Coming up on Latino USA, what the Taco Bell Chihuahua reveals or doesn't about Latino tropes. Stay with us, no te vayas.

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1: It's Latino USA. I'm Maria Hinojosa. And before the break, you heard all about the beloved Chihuahuas, as in the tiny dog breed. And we're not done. We're going to wrap up our story from our new Futuro Studios podcast. It's called Muy Excited with Maria Garcia. Here it is.
2: By the late 1800s, American tourists visiting Mexico saw the Chihuahuas and loved them. They brought them back to the U.S., and by 1904, the first Chihuahua was registered with the American Kennel Club, a doggie from Texas named Midget. Rude name, by the way. Anyway, over the next 100 years, the Chihuahuas gained popularity in the U.S. There was Beppy, the first Chihuahua AKC champion, and then Pepito, a little Chihuahua that the famous conductor Xavier Cugat held in one hand while he conducted his orchestra with the other. And then that brings us eventually to 1997, when fast food chain Taco Bell features one Chihuahua dog as a one-off character in a single commercial that airs only in the Northeast United States. The commercial was so overwhelmingly popular that Taco Bell built a whole series of ads around the dog.
3: Yo quiero Taco Bell.
2: The first commercial starred Gidget, who plays a love-struck male Chihuahua. And soon that famous line, Yo quiero Taco Bell, with the accent and all, turns into a ubiquitous punchline. For those youngins who weren't around for this, this commercial was so radically popular. It was truly everywhere. It was one of those monoculture moments when the entire country knows about something. Taco Bell gets creative, selling t-shirts and figurines of Chihuahuas, does a Godzilla-themed commercial.
3: Uh-oh. I think I need a bigger box.
2: And then another commercial where the Chihuahua is supposed to resemble a Marxist revolutionary, maybe Che Guevara. The very dramatic commercial shows thousands of people cheering for this revolutionary to speak. There are red banners with massive gorditas on them. And then the revolutionary emerges, a Chihuahua in a black beret, and he says,
4: Viva gorditas!
3: Bless you, Taco Bell.
2: The Chihuahua sheds an emotional tear when he says, Bless you, Taco Bell. And this offends some people, like some Cuban Americans in Florida who don't appreciate the wink to communism in the commercial. Also, the leader of the California Coalition of Hispanic Organizations calls for a boycott of the fast food chain unless they stop featuring the Chihuahua. Quote, to equate a dog with an entire ethnic population is outrageous, despicable, demeaning, and degrading. Mario Obledo, the leader of this organization, told the LA Times. And Taco Bell is like, look, we did a ton of market research specifically with Latino people, and they weren't offended. Media coverage from this time also quotes other Latinos who indeed are not offended by the Chihuahua. And honestly, I'm not offended either. I don't see the Chihuahua and think, oh, this is supposed to be a portrayal of an entire ethnic population. And the Chihuahua's accent, well, Chihuahuas are Mexican, babe. Maybe some of them do have accents, you know? My current dog, Chalino, is a pug, and he's Chinese Mexican American. He has royal Chinese lineage. To me, pugs are like the Chihuahuas of Asia, sweet little lap angels who were once exalted by emperors. Anyway, Chalino may have Chinese ancestry, but he was born in Ciudad Juarez and now lives in the U.S. And if he could talk, honestly, I think he'd sound a little like the Taco Bell dog. Maybe not so exaggerated, but like his mama, He has a little fronterizo accent, and I love that for him. I love our accents. I don't like it, of course, when white people make fun or degrade our accents naturally. But the Taco Bell Chihuahua dog's accent doesn't strike me as an opportunity to laugh at us. When I was doing this research, I watched all the Chihuahua commercials with my preteen son, and we had a good laugh. The dog is cute. The concept is clever. This is one of those instances where I'm like, it's not that serious. But you know what does strike me as a little racist, though? In 1999, the LA Times publishes a piece claiming Ricky Martin has replaced the Taco Bell Chihuahua as, quote, the primary representation of Latino culture in mainstream media.
1: Ew.
2: Anyway, by the year 2000, Taco Bell retires the Chihuahua. The Chihuahua is popular in the culture, but that's not translating to more people going to pre-Doritos, Locos, Tacos, Taco Bell. But then, the next year, a new Chihuahua enters the chat.
5: Hi, I'm Elle Woods, and this is Breezer Woods, and we're both Gemini vegetarians.
2: Shout out to the Geminis, the most misunderstood of zodiac signs. This is, of course, Bruiser Woods, Elle Woods' companion in Legally Blonde, Reese Witherspoon's touchstone hit about a not-so-ditzy blonde who makes it at Harvard Law. Bruiser introduces the fashion accessory dog, a girly pop's bestie, a femme.

0: What is that? Blue?
1: She's not.
0: You're not. Yay!
1: Will you ever worry me like that again?
2: Tinkerbell is such a part of Paris's public persona that Paris releases a tell-all memoir of Tinkerbell titled The Tinkerbell Hilton Diaries, My Life Trailing Paris Hilton. In 2005, Tinkerbell makes her SNL debut during Paris's opening monologue.
3: I'd like to meet a little friend of mine named Tinkerbell. She's 2 years old, and just like me, she's really into fashion.
2: During the monologue, cast member Kenan Thompson emerges with another chihuahua, and the two dogs have a conversation via voiceovers.
4: Life is good. Kenan stopped on the way here and bought me a hot dog.
5: Oh, I would kill for a hot dog. All she ever gives me is Fiji water and Altoids.
4: That must be why your breath smells so good.
2: That accent, to me, does feel racist. There's just a difference, you know, between the Taco Bell Chihuahua's accent and this one done on SNL. If you get it, you get it. This one is more exaggerated. It's not just an accent. It's a caricature. So by this time, there's a more pronounced stereotype around the Chihuahua forming in the U.S. And then...
1: She's a bossy, arrogant, manipulative Beverly Hills Chihuahua.
2: The movie The Beverly Hills Chihuahua premieres. Drew Barrymore voices a bougie chihuahua.
6: So embarrassing.
2: And George Lopez voices Papi, a street smart caballero chihuahua.
7: Perdóname, por favor.
2: And then there's also the chihuahua in Mean Girls.
8: You guys, what is the 411? What has everybody been up to? What is the hot gossip? Tell me everything.
2: There's just no other dog, except maybe the Golden Retriever, that gets this much media portrayal in the U.S. I think that's because of a couple of reasons. One, I mean, Chihuahuas are just adorable. And two, there's something about their big spirits in their little bodies. Again, there's a statement there that you can be delicate and small and beautiful and also have a big attitude, big demands, big gumption, you know? So we're at 2008-ish here. And there's an explosion of Chihuahua demand. So much so that they are put in danger again. I love the hee-hee-ha-ha, that's so cute nature of a dressed-up chihuahua sticking out of a purse. And you know, if all chihuahuas were living like little monarchs, that'd be the end of the story. But of course, there's something more insidious happening. Because this accessorizing of chihuahuas is also an objectifying of them, to a degree. And when living things start to be perceived as objects, they become disposable. And that seems to have happened to chihuahuas. As of 2013, chihuahuas appear to be the most euthanized breed in the U.S., second only to pit bulls. It's hard to say for sure because there's no national database on dog euthanasias in the U.S. But there is a lot of anecdotal evidence online from regional shelters that chihuahuas are one of the most killed breeds. There's a trend here. Chihuahuas become very popular in the culture, then there's overbreeding, then there's more of them and kill shelters. For example, in 1998, when the Taco Bell commercials were at their height, demand for chihuahuas skyrocketed. But then the number of chihuahuas in shelters increased as well. All dogs deserve love and care. And chihuahuas, they hold a very special place in my heart. I really do feel a kinship to them. Is it because we share a place of origin? Maybe. I do believe living things, plants, animals, humans, from the same region can be in solidarity if you connect to them. But also, it's maybe because I see a parallel in the journey of the chihuahuas and the people who share their land of origin. Just like chihuahuas, there are moments in U.S. history when Mexican culture is desirable, sought after, cool. Our food is one of the most popular in the country. Our music has also reached high points. And I see a lot of people copying our street style. Lots of bad.

0: And he's out there inspired by Chola aesthetics, just like society f***s with the Chihuahua look. Who doesn't like a little Chihuahua in a sweater sticking out of a purse? But is there structural care for us in society? I would argue not. Chihuahuas remain one of the most euthanized breeds in the country, despite the popular culture obsession with them. Mexican people remain disproportionately concentrated in the jobs that are most dangerous, least protected, and least visible: agriculture, meatpacking, construction, domestic work. And of course, our citizenship, our place, our safety in this country is constantly in question, more so depending on who is in office. But there is one truth that the Chihuahuas remind me of. We come from peoples who studied the stars and who knew we came from them. It's always going to come back to this for me, babe. We are all made of ancient matter from the cosmos. And so many of our ancestors knew that made us inherently worthy. And I recognize that knowing in the Chihuahua. An inner knowing of exactly who they are. They're not trying to prove why you should love them. They just seem to carry themselves understanding their worth. And you know what? They are a bit. They keep their circle small. They seem a bit judgy sometimes, grouchy when it's justified to be grouchy. They remind you of their boundaries. Don't cross this line or you will hear it from me. That's a Chihuahua's ethos, babe. I love a diva, even with dogs. And when I see a Chihuahua like Tinkerbell being pampered and loved by someone like Paris Hilton, I'm like, you know what? Hell yeah. That's Chihuahua reparations. They deserve it. Because Chihuahuas survived. I think inside, they know they are royalty. Interdimensional travelers, magical spirit guides. And that is why they are aloof to the external validation of this world. Because maybe they are not just of this world. They can see beyond, to the underworld and the afterlife. And maybe they still guide us, like they did for the Toltecs, into understanding that self-worth is not based on the whims of society. Sometimes you'll be a fad, and other times you'll be exiled. But deep inside, you know there is a cosmic royalty to who you are. And none of these can take that away.
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0: That's it for today. Our first story was the work of Adriana Rodriguez and Julieta Martinelli. 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The Muy Excited team includes Marta Martinez, Brittany Cronin, Marlon Bishop, Victoria Estrada, and Juan Carlos Peláez. Fernanda Echavarri is our managing editor. 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The Latino USA team also includes Reynaldo Leaños Jr., Roxana Aguirre, Rebecca Ibarra, Glorimar Marquez, and Levi Sharp. 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Chao.
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1: And this is Morning Edition on 89.3 WFPL. Gloria Steinem spent her life fighting for women's rights. A longtime friend and colleague pays tribute.
2: A person of conscience, a person so true to herself. 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
1: Steinem died Wednesday at the age of 92. We'll take a closer look at her legacy coming up at 5:51.
3: Labor Day is around the corner and everything is more expensive, including travel. 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ICE says it has enough body cameras for all its people, and goodbye to a giant of feminism, Gloria Steinem. 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
1: More families are homeschooling their children, and experts say parents across the political spectrum are making that choice. 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The Boone County Sheriff's Office arrested former Kentucky Governor Matt Bevin yesterday at a film set in Paris, Kentucky. And the Kentucky Public Service Commission has launched an investigation into energy affordability. 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It's 5:44.
0: Good morning. I'm Steve Inskeep. Scientists think a forest might have sounded like this in the Jurassic era. Researchers published this audio in the journal Proceedings of the National Academy of Sciences. They found insect wings in the fossil record and tried to

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1: 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I'm Bill Burton. It's time for us to take a look at the science behind the forecast as I'm joined by Wave 3 meteorologist Tawana Andrew. Good morning, Tawana.
2: Good morning. We're talking about a stereotypical part of our summer weather.
1: Something that can pop up out of nowhere, and it's got me hungry for popcorn, even though it's really early morning. We're talking about pop-up thunderstorms. What do we need to know?
2: So it's very easy to forecast the possibility of those storms, but predicting exactly where and when a pop-up thunderstorm will occur is a lot more difficult. You kind of have to be a magician to do it, basically. Mm. So on a summer day, you have plenty of moisture, plenty of heat available to form clouds and to fuel thunderstorms. That energy and fuel most plentiful, the hottest part of the day, which is usually the afternoon, hence the afternoon pop-up storms that we typically see. So sunshine heats the ground, warming the air right above the Earth's surface. And some areas will heat more than others. So asphalt is going to heat a lot more than grass, and concrete is going to heat a little bit more than a park will. And that differential in heating creates boundaries where air begins to rise and form clouds. Mm. Now, the warmer air in general will hold more moisture, and that warm rising air provides plenty of fuel for a cloud to form and then eventually a thunderstorm. So we just watch how temperatures rise, and that continued heating creates those cumulonimbus clouds, aka thunderstorm clouds.
1: And you've got to have that energy to make all of this happen, right?
2: Right. So that's why you tend to see more of those pop-up storms on those hotter days, especially those hot, muggy days. And on some days, cumulus clouds are kind of like popcorn kernels. They need the right amount of heat and energy to pop into a thunderstorm.
1: You have my attention.
2: I figured I would. So once the storm's updraft reaches a level in the atmosphere where it can no longer rise, the air begins to cool, the raindrops become too heavy to continue upward, and eventually the rain will fall and you'll have that cooler air rushing towards the ground, creating gusty winds at the surface. But just like in a bag of microwave popcorn, some of those kernels, they just never pop. Hmm. They're just kind of stuck there staring at you, right? While others will fire into delicious popcorn or not so delicious thunderstorms with heavy rain, gusty winds, lightning, and small hail.
1: So the ones that don't pop, they just sort of dissipate?
2: They kind of just stay there as pretty cumulus clouds and eventually fade once we lose the heating of the day. And the heating of the day is a big part of this, because once the sun sets, the lack of heat removes the storm's fuel. And then those clouds, the storms, they will all dissipate. And before we get to that point, sometimes the storms will just rain themselves out. Mm-hmm. And then you just end up with a muggier afternoon. But summer pop-up storms are a typical part of summer weather. And hey, we just got to keep an eye on the radar as we head through the summer months and keep an eye on those temperatures, too.
1: You've got to be diligent in the summer months, because those pop-up thunderstorms really can come up almost out of nowhere. But we have a better understanding of what it takes to create a pop-up thunderstorm thanks to this edition of Science Behind the Forecast with Wave 3 meteorologist Tawana Andrew. Thanks for the knowledge, Tawana.
2: Of course.
1: A pop-up thunderstorm wouldn't exactly be unwelcome right about now, but there's really not a whole lot in the forecast. I'll tell you about that a bit later. But right now, it's time for Bird Note.
3: This is Bird Note. If you are new to birding, you might assume that you need fancy binoculars or have to venture off to some exotic places to look for birds. Truth is, you don't even have to leave your home to enjoy birds. In fact, many folks do it right from home. That's usually how we first experience birds, by watching and learning the birds out the window every day. And you don't actually have to physically go anywhere to find birds. You can use a smartphone or computer to go birding. There are several websites where you can view live feeds of nests, like the Cornell Labs feed of a red-tailed hawk nest in Ithaca, New York, or the Hellgate Osprey nest at the University of Montana. You can even have your own bird feeder camera, thanks to at-home setups like BirdFee and BirdBuddy that allow people to watch the birds in their backyard. You can learn a lot about birds by observing their feeding habits and how they interact with other species. And then the next time someone complains that you're on your phone too much, you'll be able to tell them, "Hey, I'm enjoying nature." For BirdNote, I'm Jonice Franklin. BirdNote is grateful to all listeners that provide financial support for this show. You can join them at birdnote.org.
1: 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It's 82 in Louisville at 551.
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5: And I'm Michelle Martin. Good morning. Long before she died Wednesday at the age of 92, Gloria Steinem had become the face of second-wave feminism. A journalist as well as an activist, she helped launch Ms. Magazine in 1971, which helped millions of women see themselves in that movement. Letty Cotton Pogrebin co-founded Ms. alongside Steinem. I spoke with her just a few hours after Steinem's death was announced, and she told me about how they met at a Washington hotel as the idea for Ms. was taking shape.
6: I was a baby feminist, and she was an icon even then. And so by the time I met Gloria, I knew all about her. I'd read everything she wrote. So I met her at the founding conference of the National Women's Political Caucus. I was down there with Betty Friedan, and she asked me to cover a bunch of the workshops and then give her my notes so she could write her closing speech. And I went into one of those rooms to work on it on my little legal-sized pad. And there was Gloria sitting there. She was writing on her little yellow pad. And I said, "Oh, I'm so sorry. I'm sorry to disturb you." And she said, "No, come in. I'm Gloria Steinem." And I'm like, yes, you know, yes, I do know you. And I'm Letty Pogrebin. You know, I've read everything you wrote, and thank you. And I'll just let you, you know, work here, and I'll find another room. She said, no, come in, and we'll work on it together. And we just talked into the night, 2-3 o'clock in the morning. And by the end of it, she said, "You know, I'm working with a few other women to start a magazine. I'd like you to join us." Just from that, I had a column in the Ladies Home Journal, and I had just published a book called How to Make It in a Man's World, which was not a feminist book. It was kind of how to adjust to a man's world. And here I was with a woman who said, "Wait a second, it shouldn't be a man's world. We're going to fight it. We're going to change it."
5: Wow.
6: And I was on board.
5: So let me just play a little bit from an interview that Linda Wertheimer did with her in 1972 when she was talking to her about the debut of Ms. Magazine. So this is what she said about the alternative that Ms. was offering to what was on newsstands for women at the time.
7: It's all beautiful and glossy and sweetness and light, and all the stories turn out well and so on. And that's a function. You know, that's like going to movies on a Saturday afternoon. But it doesn't help you when you come out of the movie. It doesn't help you to change your life. And it's not really allowing women to tell the truth about their daily experiences.
5: What was the truth that this magazine was allowing women to express?
6: Well,

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1: And this is Morning Edition on 89.3 WFPL. It's 6:42. I'm Bill Burton. There's new research from the Federal Reserve Bank of Cleveland that shows employers are underpaying their minimum wage workers. We'll get a closer look at what leads to minimum wage violations in the U.S. That's a part of Marketplace Morning Report coming at 6:51.
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1: On today's edition of Fresh Air, we're going to remember feminist icon Gloria Steinem. She died this week at the age of 92. Steinem was a trailblazing journalist and activist who devoted her life to women's rights. We'll listen to conversations with her from the archives from 1987, as well as one from 2015. We'll remember Gloria Steinem during Fresh Air today at noon on 89.3 WFPL. Sunny and hot today, upper 90s for a high. Right now it's 80 in Louisville. The Louisville Planning Commission voted 5-3 yesterday in favor of recommending new data center regulations. And former Governor Matt Bevin was arrested in Paris, Kentucky yesterday and booked into Louisville Metro Jail. We'll tell you more about both of those stories during our newscast coming at 7:04 on 89.3 WFPL. You need to read more about the arrest of former Governor Bevin? Well, you can do that right now at lpm.org. It's 6:44.
4: Good morning, I'm Michelle Martin. Italy is being invaded by crabs. Invasive Atlantic blue crabs are eating the clams that used to sustain Italian fishermen, and Italians have little appetite for the invaders, so the government tried killing the crabs. That didn't work. Scientists deployed an octopus to hunt them. Jury's still out on that. Now fishermen are trying something different, selling the crabs to other countries that actually like blue crabs. Guess what? They're making millions. It's Morning Edition.
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1: It's Morning Edition on 89.3 WFPL. Kentucky writer, farmer, and activist Wendell Berry's legacy lives on in the people and places nearest to him. But even in the busy world of stage and screen, Berry's writing leaves an indelible mark. Actor, writer, and carpenter Nick Offerman has become an evangelist for Berry's work over the years. He may be best known for playing Ron Swanson on the TV show Parks and Recreation, among other roles he's had over the years. Offerman has also voiced Berry's books and led a podcast about his poetry. He spoke with LPM's Beck Feldhaus Adams in his first interview since Berry's death.
6: First of all, I just wanted to check in with you as a huge fan, and perhaps you might call yourself a friend of Wendell's. How are you doing this week?
7: I'm doing okay. I mean, you know, Wendell had an incredibly long and illustrious run, full of delicious stubbornness, thank goodness. And so it wasn't a crazy surprise that he hung up his hat here at some point. But still, he's just so foundational in my thinking. And it's strange. It's strange when someone who's a hero, who's sort of a Shakespeare or a John Lennon or a Dolly Parton to you, and then you also happen to know them. And my main feeling is one of intense gratitude for the amount of love and appreciation pouring forth from the world in this sort of time of information when things can be so isolating. It's been really wonderful to just see the scores and scores of people who felt the same way about Wendell that I do.
6: I wanted to ask you specifically about his poetry. And how would you describe it to someone who is discovering it maybe for the first time?
7: Well, I'm not great at poetry. You can put me in front of some Wordsworth or some Whitman, and I kind of get the gist, but I really need a Wendell Berry. I need a professor to say, well, now look at this part and look how this connects to this. And so the thing I love about Wendell's poetry is there's a simplicity to it, that there's always an idea that I can really chew on. And so for me, you know, for someone who's not a great connoisseur of poetry, I find it so moving that I can really wrap my head around and get what he's putting across.
6: You know, one thing that I've been doing a few interviews about his writing, and one thing that keeps happening is that there's no way to talk about Wendell's writing without talking about, like, his whole universe and everything that governed his life. It's like it was, every part of him was so pure that it's undetachable from him.
7: It makes a lot of sense. It's what I love about his fiction so much. I'm a series guy. I started early on Lord of the Rings and the Chronicles of Narnia. And it's so wonderful when you love a book and you finish it and there's another book and you get to keep living in the world that the writer has created. And with the case of Wendell's fiction, the Port William Fellowship, it just goes on and on. The pastiche is so vast and multicolored and rich. And all of his other writing is also, as you say, of that place.
6: What, Nick, what did I not ask about Wendell Berry and his writing that I should have?
7: I wrote him a letter in 95 or 6, and I didn't get to meet him till 20 years later. All I ever wanted to do was get his writing to people. And so I'm very grateful that is one of my jobs that I have, and I only intend to keep doing it with more volume if at all possible.
6: Nick Offerman, thank you so much for talking to me today. I really appreciate it.
7: It's my absolute pleasure. Thank you kindly for having me.
1: 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Many states have begun trying to block President Trump's efforts to restrict mail-in voting.
0: When the federal government attempts to implement this unlawful executive order, Colorado and other states across the country will fight back.
1: Now, the Trump administration is asking the Supreme Court to clear the way for his plan to go into effect. We'll have that story coming at 7:07.
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8: Iran accuses the U.S. of war crimes in its latest strikes. On the next Friday News Roundup, how a leadership meltdown at the Pentagon is affecting the war, plus what the flooding in Nepal and Tibet tells us about climate injustice, a Venezuelan oil deal for the U.S., and Messi says goodbye to Team Argentina. The Roundup, next time on 1A.
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1: 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It's 80 in Louisville at 6:51.
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10: From Marketplace in Washington, I'm Kimberly Adams. We'll get the jobs report for August later this morning, a snapshot of which sectors of the economy are gaining and losing jobs, and how many people are out looking for work, ideally well-paying work, above the minimum wage. The federal minimum wage hasn't moved from $7.25 an hour since 1993, although it is higher in many states and localities. But some employers still violate minimum wage laws and underpay their workers. Researchers at the Federal Reserve Bank of Cleveland recently found that this is a growing problem, as Marketplace's Nancy Marshall-Genzer reports.
12: Today, Yoo-Ha Kim is a research analyst at the Cleveland Fed. But as a teenager, he worked as a pizza delivery driver in Indiana.
13: And there were some like really slow days where I was thinking to myself, am I at least earning like minimum wage right now?
12: Kim is 23 now, and he's still wondering if he was shortchanged. He decided to do some research on minimum wage violations, co-authoring a new report from the Cleveland Fed that finds in the 10 most populous states, a record 5% of workers legally entitled to the minimum wage were actually paid below that last year. Kim says that may not sound like much, but
13: we're talking roughly 5 to 6 million workers.
12: Kim says underpayment is most common in hotels, grocery stores, and restaurants, or for people providing personal services like house cleaners or caregivers. Jen Round is with the Workplace Justice Lab at Northwestern University. She says underpayment can be a problem at businesses that hire subcontractors.
14: They're going to try to undercut wages in order to provide the cheapest bid to win the contract.
12: The Cleveland Fed report says many states have limited staff to enforce their minimum wage laws, leaving workers to navigate the process of filing a complaint or a lawsuit on their own. I'm Nancy Marshall-Genzer for Marketplace.
10: Let's do the numbers. The FTSE in London is down less than 0.1%. Dow, S&P, and NASDAQ futures are mixed in the negative 0.1% to positive 0.5% range, with the Dow future down 51 points. The 10-year Treasury yield is down at 4.76%. The average price for a gallon of diesel fuel is now $5.85, according to AAA. That's the most expensive ever. The reason? The six-month U.S. war with Iran, and diesel is used by freight and delivery services, which drives up the cost for businesses and, down the line, consumers.
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10: One of the numbers we'll get in the jobs report later this morning.

0: her for about 30 years. But I got to a point that I sort of thought I felt dulled down. And I went to a career counselor. And she just said, the baby boomers are aging. I think you should go back and get your degree in gerontology. And I was like, what? And I just went and took to it. I was full steam ahead getting my master's degree, and my parents came to visit me. I was living in San Francisco at the time, where I had my business for 23 years, and COVID hit. They ended up being with me for 18 months, and I was doing all the work, all the groceries, all the cleaning, all the cooking. And then I would go to my study at 11 p.m. and start writing essays till 3 o'clock in the morning. So I didn't intentionally leave my work. I was really starting a second chapter of my work. My father passed away in San Francisco, and my mother wanted to come back to D.C., and they had a beautiful row house. So I moved with my mom to live with her and asked if we did this, if I could remodel the house. It ended up being the biggest remodel I've ever done and probably the most successful, because it was all for aging in place. So my mother currently lives in a lovely patio apartment, and I live on the upper two floors of the house, but I'm able to see her up and down every single day. Just recently, I've started putting myself out there again. I'm interested in getting back into work part-time because I miss my work. I do feel privileged to be with my mom. This is not what I had planned, but most of us don't have lives that we plan. Things happen to us along the way.
1: That was Caroline Day caring for her mom in Washington, D.C. You can hear more from this series and tell us about your story of leaving the labor force or getting back in at marketplace.org/clockedout. Our executive producer is Nancy Fargali. Our digital team includes Antoinette Brock, Emily McCune, and Dylan Mietinen. Our engineers are Sam Keenan and David Schreck. And in Washington, I'm Kimberly Adams with the Marketplace Morning Report. 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
2: 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Good Friday morning. I'm Bill Burton. It's 6:59. Our local news is coming up in just 5 minutes this morning. Also coming up is a conversation with David Becker, who is an elections administration expert. We'll be talking with Becker about what effect the Trump administration's appeal to the Supreme Court on mail-in ballots could have on the upcoming midterm elections this November. We'll have that conversation coming up at 7:11 this morning. Upper 90s for a high today. There's no way to sugarcoat it. It's just plain hot today with a heat index of about 107. Right now, it's 80 in Louisville.
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6: Good morning. Having lost in a lower court, the Trump administration appeals to the Supreme Court to limit mail-in ballots. How would his plan for the Postal Service disrupt voting that begins today? It's Morning Edition from NPR News. Ukrainian students start a new school year under a new wave of Russian attacks. I'm Michelle Martin.
7: And I'm Steve Inskeep. Russian missiles destroyed warehouses with millions of books over the summer. That leaves some students short of reading material. Also, the U.S. lost jobs in July. What will a report reveal about August? And Kenneth Branagh and Ryan Reynolds play two men on opposite sides of the Cold War. It's Friday, September 4th. This day in 1957, Ford introduced the car of the future.

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1: Thank you so much for starting your day with Morning Edition on 89.3 WFPL. I'm Bill Burton. It's 7:42. Gloria Steinem spent her life fighting for women's rights. A longtime friend and colleague pays tribute.
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1: More families are homeschooling their children, and experts say that parents across the political spectrum are making that choice. On today's Here and Now, we'll find out why parents are taking their kids' education into their own hands. 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Upper 90s for a high today, and it's currently 79 in Louisville. The Bourbon County Sheriff's Office arrested former Kentucky Governor Matt Bevin yesterday at a film set in Paris, Kentucky. And Kentucky Attorney General Russell Coleman calls a Biden-era soot rule he seeks to have overturned overly stringent and heavy-handed. We'll have more on those stories in our newscast at 8:04 on 89.3 WFPL. And whether it's 3 in the afternoon or 3 in the morning, you can always find news waiting at lpm.org. It's 7:44.
0: Good morning. I'm Steve Inskeep. Scientists think a forest might have sounded like this in the Jurassic era. Researchers published this audio in the journal Proceedings of the National Academy of Sciences. They found insect wings in the fossil record and tried to create the bug soundscape from a couple hundred million years ago. There's a lot of buzz about their work. It's Morning Edition.
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1: 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I'm Bill Burton. It's time for us to take a look at the science behind the forecast as I'm joined by Wave 3 meteorologist Tawana Andrew. Good morning, Tawana.
6: Good morning. We're talking about a stereotypical part of our summer weather.
1: Something that can pop up out of nowhere, and it's got me hungry for popcorn, even though it's really early morning. We're talking about pop-up thunderstorms. What do we need to know?
6: So it's very easy to forecast the possibility of those storms, but predicting exactly where and when a pop-up thunderstorm will occur is a lot more difficult. You kind of have to be a magician to do it, basically. Mm. So on a summer day, you have plenty of moisture, plenty of heat available to form clouds and to fuel thunderstorms. That energy and fuel most plentiful, the hottest part of the day, which is usually the afternoon, hence the afternoon pop-up storms that we typically see. So sunshine heats the ground, warming the air right above the Earth's surface. And some areas will heat more than others. So asphalt is going to heat a lot more than grass, and concrete is going to heat a little bit more than a park will. And that differential in heating creates boundaries where air begins to rise and form clouds. Mm. Now, the warmer air in general will hold more moisture, and that warm rising air provides plenty of fuel for a cloud to form and then eventually a thunderstorm. So we just watch how temperatures rise, and that continued heating creates those cumulonimbus clouds, aka thunderstorm clouds.
1: And you've got to have that energy to make all of this happen, right?
6: Right. So that's why you tend to see more of those pop-up storms on those hotter days, especially those hot, muggy days. And on some days, cumulus clouds are kind of like popcorn kernels. They need the right amount of heat and energy to pop into a thunderstorm.
1: You have my attention.
6: I figured I would. So once the storm's updraft reaches a level in the atmosphere where it can no longer rise, the air begins to cool, the raindrops become too heavy to continue upward, and eventually the rain will fall and you'll have that cooler air rushing towards the ground, creating gusty winds at the surface. But just like in a bag of microwave popcorn, some of those kernels, they just never pop. They're just kind of stuck there staring at you, right? while others will fire into delicious popcorn or not so delicious thunderstorms with heavy rain, gusty winds, lightning, and small hail.
1: So the ones that don't pop, they just sort of dissipate?
6: They kind of just stay there as pretty cumulus clouds and eventually fade once we lose the heating of the day. And yeah, the heating of the day is a big part of this, because once the sun sets, the lack of heat removes the storm's fuel. And then those clouds, the storms, they will all dissipate. And before we get to that point, sometimes the storms will just rain themselves out. And then you just end up with a muggier afternoon. But yeah, summer pop-up storms are a typical part of summer weather. And hey, we just got to keep an eye on the radar as we head through the summer months and keep an eye on those temperatures, too.
1: You've got to be diligent in the summer months, because those pop-up thunderstorms really can come up almost out of nowhere. But we have a better understanding of what it takes to create a pop-up thunderstorm thanks to this edition of Science Behind the Forecast with Wave 3 meteorologist Tawana Andrew. Thanks for the knowledge, Tawana.
6: Of course.
1: A pop-up thunderstorm might be pretty welcome considering just how hot it has been for a while throughout the area. Unfortunately, the forecast is looking pretty dry. I'll give you some details on that here in just a little bit. It's morning edition on 89.3 WFPL. The Trump administration has said it will end the tax-exempt status for universities with programs that help racial minority students. We'll have that story coming at 8:07.
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7: Labor Day is around the corner and everything is more expensive, including travel. On the next Friday News Roundup, the latest economic moves by the Trump administration, plus a whistleblower sounds the alarm on mail-in voting plans, ICE says it has enough body cameras for all its people, and goodbye to a giant of feminism, Gloria Steinem. Next time on 1A.
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1: Sunny and upper 90s today with a heat index well over 100. It's 79 in Louisville at 751.
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11: And I'm Michelle Martin. Good morning. Long before she died Wednesday at the age of 92, Gloria Steinem had become the face of second-wave feminism. A journalist as well as an activist, she helped launch Ms. Magazine in 1971, which helped millions of women see themselves in that movement. Letty Cotton Pogrebin co-founded Ms. alongside Steinem. I spoke with her just a few hours after Steinem's death was announced, and she told me about how they met at a Washington hotel as the idea for Ms. was taking shape.
12: I was a baby feminist, and she was an icon even then. And so by the time I met Gloria, I knew all about her. I'd read everything she wrote. So I met her at the founding conference of the National Women's Political Caucus. I was down there with Betty Friedan, and she asked me to cover a bunch of the workshops and then give her my notes so she could write her closing speech. And I went into one of those rooms to work on it on my little legal-sized pad, and there was Gloria sitting there. She was writing on her little yellow pad. And I said, oh, I'm so sorry. I'm sorry to disturb you. And she said, no, come in. I'm Gloria Steinem. And I'm like, yes, you know, yes, I do know you. And I'm Letty Pogrepin. You know, I've read everything you wrote, and thank you. And I'll just let you, you know, work here, and I'll find another room. She said, no, come in, and we'll work on it together. And we just talked into the night, 2-3 o'clock in the morning. And by the end of it, she said, you know, I'm working with a few other women to start a magazine. I'd like you to join us. Just from that, I had a column in the Ladies' Home Journal, and I had just published a book called How to Make It in a Man's World, which was not a feminist book. It was kind of how to adjust to a man's world. And here I was with a woman who said, wait a second, it shouldn't be a man's world. We're going to fight it. We're going to change it.
11: Wow.
12: And I was on board.
11: So let me just play a little bit from an interview that Linda Wertheimer did with her in 1972 when she was talking to her about the debut of Ms. Magazine. So this is what she said about the alternative that Ms. was offering to what was on newsstands for women at the time.
13: It's all beautiful and glossy and sweetness and light, and all the stories turn out well and so on. And that's a function. You know, that's like going to movies on a Saturday afternoon. But it doesn't help you when you come out of the movie. It doesn't help you to change your life. And it's not really allowing women to tell the truth about their daily experiences.
11: What was the truth that this magazine was allowing women to express?
12: Well, the women's magazines at that time were telling women how to please their husbands. You know, they were like Cosmo, but they were also a kind of decorous version for the housewife. Cosmo was to the single girl, in quotes. But they were, you know, 40 ways to make hamburger, and they were how to decorate your porch. They were not about what it was like to be a victim of incest. And let me tell you that in the bags of mail that we got when Ms. first was published, I would say a full 20% of the mail was about women having survived incest.
11: Wow.
12: So there were lives that were in the shadows, and suddenly we were doing stories on incest. We were doing stories on what it's like to be a, quote, welfare mother. And suddenly, you know, there was a women's movement, and we were there in glossy form.
11: We are in a moment now where many of the things that you and she fought so hard for, like reproductive rights, for example,
12: mm-hmm.
11: the advancement of women in all spheres of society,
12: mm-hmm.
11: is being threatened. Did she feel, what's the word here, like she'd failed?
12: No, I used to have that conversation with her because I was so depressed, and she was not ever depressed. She would always refocus me on what young women were doing. She would talk about the last campus she spoke on, how there's this group doing that. Women are still doing that, Letty, she said. Like, look at abortion. Abortion is

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1: 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It's 8:42. I'm Bill Burton. One woman is going to share why caring for her parents forced her to leave the workforce. We'll hear why she now wants to go back to work. That's a part of Marketplace Morning Report coming at 8:51.
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3: Iran accuses the U.S. of war crimes in its latest strikes. On the next Friday News Roundup, how a leadership meltdown at the Pentagon is affecting the war, plus what the flooding in Nepal and Tibet tells us about climate injustice, a Venezuelan oil deal for the U.S., and Messi says goodbye to Team Argentina. The Roundup, next time on 1A.
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1: 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Steinem was a trailblazing journalist and activist who devoted her life to women's rights. 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The Bourbon County Sheriff's Office arrested former Governor Matt Bevin yesterday at a film set in Paris, Kentucky. 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It's 8:44.
5: Good morning. I'm Michelle Martin. Italy is being invaded by crabs. Invasive Atlantic blue crabs are eating the clams that used to sustain Italian fishermen, and Italians have little appetite for the invaders. So the government tried killing the crabs. That didn't work. Scientists deployed an octopus to hunt them. Jury's still out on that. Now fishermen are trying something different, selling the crabs to other countries that actually like blue crabs. Guess what? They're making millions. It's Morning Edition.
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1: 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Kentucky writer, farmer, and activist Wendell Berry's legacy lives on in the people and places nearest to him. But even in the busy world of stage and screen, Berry's writing leaves an indelible mark. Actor, writer, and carpenter Nick Offerman has become an evangelist for Berry's work over the years. He may be best known as Ron Swanson on the TV show Parks and Recreation, among other roles. Offerman has also voiced Berry's books and led a podcast about his poetry. He spoke with LPM's Beck Feldhaus Adams in his first interview since Berry's death.
7: First of all, I just wanted to check in with you as a huge fan, and perhaps you might call yourself a friend of Wendell's. How are you doing this week?
8: I'm doing okay. I mean, you know, Wendell had an incredibly long and illustrious run, full of delicious stubbornness, thank goodness. And so it wasn't a crazy surprise that he hung up his hat here at some point. But still, he's just so foundational in my thinking. And it's strange. It's strange when someone who's a hero, who's sort of a Shakespeare or a John Lennon or a Dolly Parton to you, and then you also happen to know them. And my main feeling is one of intense gratitude for the amount of love and appreciation pouring forth from the world in this sort of time of information when things can be so isolating. It's been really wonderful to just see the scores and scores of people who felt the same way about Wendell that I do.
7: I wanted to ask you specifically about his poetry, and how would you describe it to someone who is discovering it maybe for the first time?
8: Well, I'm not great at poetry. You can put me in front of some Wordsworth or some Whitman, and I kind of get the gist, but I really need a Wendell Berry. I need a professor to say, well, now look at this part and look how this connects to this. And so the thing I love about Wendell's poetry is there's a simplicity to it, that there's always an idea that I can really chew on. And so for me, you know, for someone who's not a great connoisseur of poetry, I find it so moving that I can really wrap my head around and get what he's putting across.
7: You know, one thing that I've been doing a few interviews about his writing, and one thing that keeps happening is that there's no way to talk about Wendell's writing without talking about, like, his whole universe and everything that governed his life. It's like it was, every part of him was so pure that it's undetachable from him.
8: It makes a lot of sense. It's what I love about his fiction so much. I'm a series guy. I started early on Lord of the Rings and the Chronicles of Narnia. And it's so wonderful when you love a book and you finish it and there's another book and you get to keep living in the world that the writers created. And with the case of Wendell's fiction, the Port William Fellowship, it just goes on and on. The pastiche is so vast and multicolored and rich. And all of his other writing is also, as you say, of that place.
7: What did I not ask about Wendell Berry and his writing that I should have?
8: I wrote him a letter in 95 or 6, and I didn't get to meet him till 20 years later. All I ever wanted to do was get his writing to people. And so I'm very grateful that is one of my jobs that I have, and I only intend to keep doing it with more volume if at all possible.
7: Nick Offerman, thank you so much for talking to me today. I really appreciate it.
8: It's my absolute pleasure. Thank you kindly for having me.
1: 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There's joy and hope in Nepal, as some survivors have been found alive in tunnels underground following the devastating floods. That's one of our stories coming during NewsHour from the BBC, beginning this morning at 9.
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0: 3/4 of Americans believe in some form of paranormal activity.
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1: Upper 90s for a high today with a heat index of about 107. And it's 79 in Louisville at 8:51.
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13: From Marketplace in Washington, I'm Kimberly Adams. We just got the jobs report for August. It showed the U.S. economy added 162,000 jobs last month, way more than analysts expected. The unemployment rate stayed the same month over month. It's still 4.1%. To help me unpack these numbers, I'm joined now live by Julia Coronado, founder and president of Macro Policy Perspectives and a professor at the University of Texas, Austin. Good morning, Julia.
14: Good morning.
13: This is a much better report than analysts were expecting. What's behind the strength?
14: Well, actually, a lot of different things. We see strength in construction hiring, likely reflecting the data center boom. We see a pickup in manufacturing. And we also saw a rebound in government hiring, which was a spot of weakness last month. So it's a pretty broad-based picture of better-than-expected hiring.
13: We added jobs, but the unemployment rate stayed the same. Why is that?
14: Well, the good news there is that more people returned to the labor force to look for jobs. So, yes, we added a lot of jobs, but also we had more job searchers. And that's a sign that people actually think conditions are good enough to look around.
13: So what does this mean for potential Federal Reserve action at their next meeting?
14: Well, the debate has been whether to hike interest rates due to high inflation or to hold them steady. The labor market is telling them that things are solid and fine, and they could go ahead and address that higher inflation with higher interest rates this month.
13: Julia Coronado is founder and president of Macro Policy Perspectives. Thank you so much, Julia.
14: My pleasure.
13: Let's do the numbers. Dow, S&P, and NASDAQ futures are mixed on this news in the negative 0.2 to positive 0.2% range, with the Dow future down 146 points. The 10-year Treasury yield is up at 4.79%. And the average price for a gallon of diesel fuel is now $5.85, according to AAA. That's the most expensive ever. And the reason is, of course, the ongoing U.S. war with Iran. Diesel is used by freight and delivery services, which drives up the cost to businesses and eventually, down the line, consumers.
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13: In those jobs numbers we just got, the Bureau of Labor Statistics revealed that the labor force participation rate was up a bit in August compared to July to 61.9%, but still down 0.5% since January. More and more Americans have stopped working and are no longer looking for a job. Part of that is because of the demographic fact that the U.S. population is getting older, which means more people retiring, but it's also because of people leaving the workforce to take care of aging family members. Here's the next installment of our series, Clocked Out.
16: Hello, my name is Caroline, and I'm living currently in Washington, D.C. I was an interior design entrepreneur for about 30 years, but I got to a point that I sort of thought I felt dulled down, and I went to a career counselor, and she just said, the baby boomers are aging. I think you should go back and get your degree in gerontology. And I was like, what? And I just went and took to it. I was full steam ahead getting my master's degree, and my parents came to visit me. I was living

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0: Okay, if you're headed for the beach this Labor Day weekend, do you know where it's okay to set up your umbrella? A battle that's heating up along a popular shore in Northwest Florida over who gets to use the beach and where.
1: What we're fighting for is the right for people to go to a public access and walk as far as they want with their beach chairs and set up on any beach.
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1: Back to school, but not for AI. From American Public Media, this is Marketplace Tech. I'm Megan McCarty-Carino. New York City Public Schools announced a new policy this week banning the use of AI among elementary and middle school students. This includes companion chatbots and teachers using the tool to grade assignments. Joanna Stern at New Things says the policy is a good start.
2: This is nice that there's the protection within the walls of the school, but what we still don't have is a federal or even statewide real regulation on kids and AI. That's really where I see one of the biggest problems emerging. This one of the things that I like about the New York City ban is that it says that companionship chatbots are not allowed, right? The idea that you would have a chatbot for a child that you would be talking about something that you talk about more with a friend than say, hey, help me with my math homework. And so I like that they put that in there, but I think that that sort of behavior emerges more at home, whether they're on smartphones or tablets, not in school.
1: Yeah, I also wondered if this is sort of targeting these sort of untested ed tech AI things that are kind of being rolled out. You know, that also seems to be kind of one of the targets of this. Don't test out this AI ed tech on our kids.
2: 100%. And I think when you look at the market share, especially of kind of laptops and devices in the classrooms that are distributed, Google has a big chunk of that with Chromebooks. Google has started to push the Gemini integration, has started to push the AI integration in many digital tools that are very helpful to kids, right? Google Docs being one of them, Google Search being another, right? When you're doing research, this is sort of table stakes for now education in at least in middle school years. And so to draw that line to say, look, we're going to be okay with some digital tools, but we're not okay with tools that are going to do the work for kids. I mean, there was a lot of mention in this too, even by Mayor Mamdani in the press conference about how he did not want to lose the struggle for kids to learn, that things shouldn't be easy, that we should be encouraging kids to struggle to learn, to do certain things. And I think that's just a huge part of what the worry has been about AI and ed tech.
1: I have seen some commentary from sort of tech forward types on social media that this is terrible. You know, this is like banning math and science from school, that kids will be ill prepared for the most important technical change in our lifetimes. What do you think about that reaction?
2: I think there's some fairness to that. I don't know if it does allow for some artificial intelligence specific education, which I do think is really important, right? Learning how to use these tools and also the digital literacy that comes with using the tools. So I don't know how they're going to address that. What I take away from this is we are not going to have AI tools in our math classes, in our writing or our literature classes, and we're going to draw the line there.
1: That's Joanna Stern. She has a newsletter and video series called New Things. This conversation was part of our Tech Week in Review segment. You can find it on our website, marketplace.org/techbites. Jesus Alvarado produced this episode. Erica Soderstrom also produces our show. Gary O'Keefe is our engineer. Daisy Palacios is the supervising producer. Nancy Fargali is the executive producer. I'm Megan McCarty-Carino, and that's Marketplace Tech. This is APM.
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2: It's been a summer of high-profile food recalls. Is this normal? I'm Flora Lichtman, and this is Science Friday. Between E. coli

0: In a sci-fi book, I'd be like, oh, sure, okay.
1: That's after this.
2: Live from NPR News in Washington, I'm Linda Kenyon. Judge William Sullivan has made it official with this courtroom announcement in the Lindsey Clancy murder trial.
3: At this point, I'm going to declare that the jury is deadlocked, and I'm going to declare a mistrial.
2: The judge made that announcement after the Massachusetts Supreme Judicial Court denied a defense appeal seeking to excuse the lone holdout juror after more than 6 days of jury deliberations without a verdict. Lindsey Clancy was on trial for killing her three children. The defense argued she suffered from postpartum psychosis. The prosecution argued she knew what she was doing. We are now in the final sprint to November and the midterm elections, and there's little question about the top issue for voters, affordability. NPR's Tamara Keith has more from her Swing Shift project.
4: We're checking in regularly with about a dozen swing voters in swing states, and they currently have a pretty dim view of the state of the country.
5: A word or phrase I would use to describe the country right now is stuck.
6: I'd say chaotic.
7: Out of control.
1: Dumpster fire.
8: Better. Because I think things are getting better.
9: I would say relieved.
10: Disoriented.
11: Waiting on the edge right now.
12: Worry. I think everybody is worried about whether or not these prices are going to come down.
4: That was Wally, John, Stephen, Colleen, Lee, Teresa, Evan, Quintero, and Gerald. NPR has agreed not to use their full names so they can speak freely. Tamara Keith, NPR News.
2: A new report from the Centers for Disease Control and Prevention finds the rate of American teens receiving recommended routine vaccinations has remained below target levels for the past several years. NPR's Marie Godoy has the story.
13: The CDC says about 90% of American teens have received at least one dose of Tdap, a vaccine that protects against tetanus, diphtheria, and pertussis. That's the same rate that have gotten the meningococcal conjugate vaccine, which protects against four bacteria strains that can cause life-threatening infections. That vaccination rate hasn't changed since 2019. Meanwhile, just under 78% of teens had received at least one dose of the HPV vaccine, which protects against human papillomavirus, a commonly sexually transmitted virus. Large studies have shown that vaccination against HPV in adolescents can prevent cervical, oral, penile, and other cancers caused by the virus. Maria Godoy, NPR News.
2: The Labor Department reports the job market rebounded in August. Employers added a surprising 162,000 jobs, far exceeding the 65,000 jobs forecasters anticipated. The unemployment rate remains steady at 4.1%. The report could be good news for President Trump 2 months ahead of the midterm elections, where the economy remains a major concern among voters. 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
14: From Kentucky Public Radio, I'm Rip Reinhart. For the second consecutive fiscal year, Kentucky tax revenue fell short of what was needed to trigger a future income tax cut. Kentucky Public Radio's Joe Sonka reports.
15: The state budget director said in a letter Friday that tax revenue was more than $1 billion shy of triggering a 0.5% cut to the individual income tax rate in 2028. Kentucky also fell well short of a new and easier-to-reach trigger that could have lowered the tax rate by a smaller amount. The Republican supermajority created the complicated tax cut mechanism in 2022. GOP budget chair Chris McDaniel said missing the triggers wasn't surprising, but shows the mechanism is working as intended.
16: I expected that we would not hit the triggers this year for a variety of factors, but it definitely demonstrates the responsibility and the reactiveness of the model we have set up.
15: This marks the third time in 4 years that tax cut triggers were missed. I'm Joe Salka in Louisville.
14: Attorney General Russell Coleman is leading the charge to kill a Biden air pollution rule, a standard all 100 Kentucky counties already meet. Curtis Tate has more.
17: All 120 counties meet the lower limit for fine particulate matter set by the Biden administration in 2024, the Kentucky Energy and Environment Cabinet confirmed to WEKU Thursday. Last week, Coleman and 24 other state attorneys general asked the Supreme Court to overturn the rule, which lowered the allowable soot limit by 25%. West Virginia Attorney General J.B. McCuskey is leading the effort with Coleman. In 2024, the U.S. Environmental Protection Agency told West Virginia Public Broadcasting all 55 of that state's counties met the limit as well. In announcing the move, Coleman called the rule overly stringent and heavy-handed. The Biden EPA said in 2024 that the rule would save lives. I'm Curtis Tate in Richmond.
14: Lexington will create an independent board to review the city's use of Flock traffic cameras.

0: This is Science Friday from WNYC Studios.
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0: they have agreed and expressed doubt, they are refusing to apply the law as you've given it.
1: Reddington has argued Clancy should not be held responsible for killing her children, Cora, Dawson, and Callan, because she was suffering from severe postpartum psychosis. Prosecutors didn't say whether they would pursue a new trial. For NPR News, I'm Priyanka Dayal-McCluskey in Boston.
2: The Labor Department reports employers added a surprising 162,000 jobs last month, while unemployment remains steady at 4.1%. Heather Long is the chief economist at Navy Federal Credit Union. She says while jobs are up, wages are not.
3: That was the one sore spot in the August jobs report. Wage growth is at the lowest level in 5 years, 3.1% growth in the past year. That is below inflation, meaning inflation is wiping out all of wage gains.
2: The jobs report does raise questions about inflation and whether the Federal Reserve will try to tame it by raising interest rates. The Trump administration is taking the unprecedented step of making state lists of adult citizens ahead of the midterm elections. As NPR's Jude Joffe Block reports, the plan was outlined in an executive order President Trump signed in March.
4: The executive order tasks the Department of Homeland Security and the Social Security Administration with compiling the citizenship lists and giving them to states at least 60 days before an election, which is now. But according to court filings, the Trump administration will not meet that deadline, but still plans to release the citizenship list before the midterms. The nonprofit Electronic Privacy Information Center is suing to stop the plan from going forward, arguing it violates federal law, including the Privacy Act. It also argues the data the federal government has are not accurate, and lawyers on the case warn the plan could lead to chaos and potentially voters disenfranchised. Jude Joffe Block, NPR News.
2: It was a down day on Wall Street, despite the report on joblessness during the month of August. Stocks closed down more than 272 points. The NASDAQ was down more than 77. The S&P 500 lost 29. 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
5: Live from 89.3 WFPL News in Louisville, I'm Rick Reinhart. Louisville officials fired two public works employees who were involved in the unintentional killing of a homeless woman during an alleyway cleanup in February. LPM's Roberto Rodan says a third employee would have been fired if they didn't already retire.
6: Records obtained by LPM News show the firings came down on Thursday after the city concluded its internal investigation. On February 12th, a two-man crew operating a dump truck and hydraulic claw picked up debris that included 35-year-old Tyra Adams, who was asleep under some blankets. Adams later died from her injuries. The two fired employees included one of the men in the truck and his supervisor. Louisville Metro's Department of Human Resources determined the employees violated several policies, including general safety standards. The Jefferson County Attorney's Office already decided last month not to pursue criminal charges. The city is still facing a wrongful death lawsuit from the family. I'm Roberto Roldan in Louisville.
5: The Bourbon County Sheriff's Office arrested former Kentucky Governor Matt Bevin yesterday at a film set in Paris, Kentucky. The former GOP governor was booked into the Louisville Metro Jail later that evening, charged with resisting a judicial order. Bevin had an active bench warrant against him in Jefferson County, where a judge found him in contempt for not turning over required financial documents to the court in his divorce and child support case. Jefferson Family Court Judge Angela Johnson sentenced him to 60 days in jail and a $500 fine in June. Unlike the previous bench warrant she issued for him in May, Bevin cannot have the warrant rescinded by paying the fine. The state budget director says Kentucky tax revenue fell $1 billion short of triggering a future income tax cut in the recently ended fiscal year. This marks the second consecutive year and third time in 4 years that the tax cut triggers were missed. The GOP supermajority of the Kentucky General Assembly created the complicated tax cut mechanism in 2022, allowing 0.5% cuts if the state spending and revenue reach certain levels. Had revenue hit the budget trigger, the individual income rate would have decreased, that is, from 3.5% to 3% at the beginning of 2028. 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
5: Clear tonight, low 78, 30% chance of thunderstorms late tomorrow with a high of 98, 99 now at 406.
8: 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I'm Elsa Chang in Culver City, California.

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1: But decades later, he says that shack has become a shacko. 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
1: Glad you could be with us on this Friday afternoon for All Things Considered from 89.3 WFPL. Good afternoon. I'm Rip Reinhart. Every week, LPM's Bill Burton and Wave 3 meteorologist Tawana Andrew break down what we know and what we don't about the climate and weather in Louisville.
2: We're talking about a stereotypical part of our summer weather.
3: Something that can pop up out of nowhere, and it's got me hungry for popcorn. We're talking about pop-up thunderstorms. What do we need to know?
2: So it's very easy to forecast the possibility of those storms, but predicting exactly where and when a pop-up thunderstorm will occur is a lot more difficult. You kind of have to be a magician to do it, basically. Mm. So on a summer day, you have plenty of moisture, plenty of heat available to form clouds and to fuel thunderstorms. That energy and fuel most plentiful, the hottest part of the day, which is usually the afternoon, hence the afternoon pop-up storms that we typically see. So sunshine heats the ground, warming the air right above the Earth's surface. And some areas will heat more than others. So asphalt is going to heat a lot more than grass, and concrete is going to heat a little bit more than a park will. And that differential in heating creates boundaries where air begins to rise and form clouds. Mm. Now, the warmer air in general will hold more moisture, and that warm rising air provides plenty of fuel for a cloud to form and then eventually a thunderstorm. So we just watch how temperatures rise, and that continued heating creates those cumulonimbus clouds, aka thunderstorm clouds.
3: And you've got to have that energy to make all of this happen, right?
2: Right. So that's why you tend to see more of those pop-up storms on those hotter days, especially those hot, muggy days. And on some days, cumulus clouds are kind of like popcorn kernels. They need the right amount of heat and energy to pop into a thunderstorm.
3: You have my attention.
2: I figured I would. So once the storm's updraft reaches a level in the atmosphere where it can no longer rise, the air begins to cool, the raindrops become too heavy to continue upward, and eventually the rain will fall and you'll have that cooler air rushing towards the ground, creating gusty winds at the surface. But just like in a bag of microwave popcorn, some of those kernels, they just never pop. Hmm. They're just kind of stuck there staring at you, right? while others will fire into delicious popcorn or not so delicious thunderstorms with heavy rain, gusty winds, lightning, and small hail.
3: So the ones that don't pop, they just sort of dissipate?
2: They kind of just stay there as pretty cumulus clouds and eventually fade once we lose the heating of the day. And yeah, the heating of the day is a big part of this, because once the sun sets, the lack of heat removes the storm's fuel. And then those clouds, the storms, they will all dissipate. And before we get to that point, sometimes the storms will just rain themselves out. Mm-hmm. And then you just end up with a muggier afternoon. But yeah, summer pop-up storms are a typical part of summer weather. And hey, we just got to keep an eye on the radar as we head through the summer months and keep an eye on those temperatures, too.
3: You've got to be diligent in the summer months, because those pop-up thunderstorms really can come up almost out of nowhere. But we have a better understanding of what it takes to create a pop-up thunderstorm thanks to this edition of Science Behind the Forecast with Wave 3 meteorologist Tawana Andrew. Thanks for the knowledge, Tawana.
2: Of course.
1: And some storms may pop up tomorrow evening, although they wouldn't technically be classified as pop-up, I don't think, if I understood Tawana correctly. Anyway, more on the forecast coming up on 89.3 WFPL. As All Things Considered continues, the judge has declared a mistrial in the case of Lindsay Clancy, the Massachusetts woman who is charged with murdering her three young children in 2023. The mistrial came after 6 days of jury deliberation. More on that next hour, including a talk with Nancy Gertner, a former U.S. federal judge and current lecturer of law at Harvard Law School. And two Louisville Metro employees involved in the killing of a homeless woman during an alleyway cleanup in February have been fired. More details on that in the 5 o'clock newscast, and we've got more news for you at lpm.org.
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1: Marketplace tonight at 6, following All Things Considered here on WFPL. That heat advisory that originally was going to expire Thursday evening, then this evening, it's now been extended to tomorrow evening. I think it's really going to be done for after that, though, because we do have a cool front headed this way. Clear skies over tonight with a low of around 78 degrees for tomorrow. Sunny and hot with a high near 98 on Saturday. 30% chance of showers and thunderstorms, mainly after 5 p.m. tomorrow. Then that 30% chance of rain continues through around 9 o'clock tomorrow evening with a low of around 71. Sunday's looking much better, mostly sunny with a high of just 87 degrees and looking way ahead to Labor Day, sunny with a high of 90. The heat returns for midweek next week, though. Right now, 99 degrees, heat index of 106. It's 450.
0: This is All Things Considered from NPR News. I'm Elsa Chang.
7: And I'm Scott Detrow. If you're headed for a final beach visit this Labor Day weekend, do you know where it is okay to set up your beach chairs and umbrella and where it is not? A battle is heating up along a popular Gulf of Mexico destination in northwest Florida over who gets to use the beach and where. NPR's Debbie Elliott reports.
8: South Walton County, Florida boasts 26 miles of shoreline, including the Tony Beach towns of Seaside, Watercolor, and Alice Beach along scenic State Highway 30A.
9: This stretch of beach along the Florida Panhandle is known for its emerald, crystal clear waters and the white sand that makes this sound when you walk on it. It's kind of squeaky. Listen.
10: Can't beat the beaches. Nothing like them anywhere in the world.
8: Dave Rauschkolb is founder of the nonprofit group Florida Beaches for All. He's brought me to a neighborhood access point in Santa Rosa Beach, where a boardwalk leads to a pocket of public beach sandwiched between multi-million dollar Gulf Front homes.
10: So on a busy day, this would just be packed. Between the signs. See the private sign there, private sign there.
8: Security guards are posted under red umbrellas at the end of the boardwalk. Surrounding landowners have hired them to keep people from spilling over onto their beaches. Rauschkolb, a restaurateur who grew up surfing nearby, says that's just wrong.
10: What we're fighting for is the right for people to go to a public access and walk as far as they want with their beach chairs and set up on any beach.
8: But homeowners here say that encroaches on their property rights. Eric Wilhelm is an entrepreneur from Marietta, Georgia, who spends about half his time at his beach house here, perched on stilts overlooking the Gulf.
11: So you're sitting at ground zero of the beach wars.
8: He's enjoying a cigar on the deck, looking out over the beach below.
11: To argue, you know, whether or not I consider your property is like saying I want to come sit in your backyard.
8: Wilhelm says he's had to call the sheriff about people trespassing at his house.
11: People can always come up on the decks to watch the sunsets. The big problem that people have here is there's no restrooms at any of these beach accesses right along here. So people will come in off the beach and they'll find a house that doesn't look like there's anybody in it. And they'll come up and they'll do dirty things underneath the house.
8: He says talk of abolishing private property rights and opening all the beaches amounts to communism. Wilhelm is among the property owners who prevailed in a protracted legal battle with Walton County over beach access. The conflict has been escalating for a decade, including county ordinances and changing state laws. What's left is ambiguity, says Walton County Sheriff Mike Adkinson. His deputies are caught in the middle.
12: Someone who is in favor of the beaches being open to everybody, they say the sheriff's officer jackbooted thugs. To people that own the private property, they say we're godless liberal communists who allow everybody to go on their beach.
8: Adkinson, who's been sheriff since 2009, says he's getting more calls than ever over beach disputes. He says deputies can't judge legal property boundaries, so they mostly just try to lower the temperature when there's a standoff.
12: I will tell you, in a decade, I don't think we've made an arrest for trespassing on the beach. because we've been able to resolve these.
8: The sheriff is being sued by Brian Littrell, a member of the band The Backstreet Boys. Littrell's waterfront property here has become a flashpoint in the beach battles.
13: What's his crime? Owning the house?
8: Peter Ticton is his lawyer.
13: You know, let's say people came onto your backyard and they decided to have their own barbecue on your backyard. And the homeowners called the sheriff's office and said, hey, could you do something about this? And if the sheriffs came and talked to the people but didn't even tell them that they have to leave, they are basically part of the problem.
8: Littrell has also filed a civil lawsuit against a woman for trespassing. Her supporters say she was within her rights, sitting seaward of the mean high tide line, considered public space. That's roughly where the surf laps the shore. Beach activist Sarah Day has created an app called Shoreline Defender to help people figure out where they can be.
14: The tide is coming up right now. The high tide is at 12:15. So you can see you don't have a lot of space, but you can see all that wet sand over there. You can be there.
8: She was motivated to develop the free app after a private security guard tried to kick her family off a beach.
14: It is not telling you to trespass. It is giving you a bandwidth of how much sand you might have at any given time.
8: Day says a beach should bring solace, not conflict.
14: If you live in a coastal community anywhere in the United States, you need to be watching this. Because we never thought it would happen here, but here we are. You need to be on high alert.
8: Indeed, conflicts are brewing elsewhere in Florida, and that's led to a grassroots campaign for a state constitutional amendment allowing public beach access from the dune line to the water. Rapid development has created a land squeeze here along 30A. It used to have a sleepy, laid-back vibe with low-density development, but Walton County's population has more than doubled since 2000. Its beaches drew more than 4.5 million visitors last year, according to the county tourism office.
15: Everybody wants to be here, and the infrastructure has not been developed for everyone to be here.
8: That's Linda Miller, who has witnessed the boom in her 28 years as a real estate agent here. She says the county government should have been preserving more public beach long ago. The battle over access has upended her business, making it harder to sell properties that are not directly on the Gulf because clients worry they or their renters won't be able to get a spot on the prized beaches. She gets the dilemma.
15: It's a hard call to make because I understand those people that pay $40 million for their girlfriend property don't want Bubba and them out there with tent.
8: Still, she thinks the no trespassing signs and security guards are out of hand.
15: And that beach belongs to God, not anybody. You can buy it, but you can't own it.
8: Some private landowners have proposed a beach share program in exchange for tax breaks, but haven't come to terms with the county. Other proposed solutions include a beach renourishment project that would pump new sand on shore, creating additional public beach property. For beach advocate Dave Rauschkolb, a statewide fix is the answer.
16: We need a constitutional amendment in Florida that will guarantee all of Florida's beaches are public. And that's what Oregon did, that's what Texas did, that's what Hawaii did. And if there ever was a state in our nation that should have public beaches everywhere, it should be Florida.
8: He says the beaches are why people come to Florida in the first place. Debbie Elliott, NPR News, Santa Rosa Beach, Florida.

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1: There's more All Things Considered ahead. A judge has rejected former Governor Matt Bevin's plea for leniency today, saying he must serve out the rest of his 60-day jail sentence. We'll have more on the 504 News. 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
9: I'm going to declare that the jury is deadlocked, and I'm going to declare a mistrial.
10: The judge declares a mistrial in the case of Lindsay Clancy.
11: She's the mother in Massachusetts who's been charged with murdering her three children.
10: For Friday, September 4th, this is All Things Considered from NPR News. I'm Elsa Chang.
11: And I'm Scott Detrow. Even though floodwaters have receded in Nepal, threats to physical and mental health persist.
12: We know in the community there are pregnant women who have expected delivery date coming in the next few weeks. So we set up a medical tent so that health services can resume.
10: Also, a new book about 9/11 memorials across the country built with steel from the original World Trade Center.
13: You don't realize what it is. 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And when you do realize what it is, it's very moving.
11: And no surprise, Dolly Parton has been climbing the Billboard charts.
10: First, this news.
14: Live from NPR News in Washington, I'm Janine Herbst. In a courtroom in Massachusetts today.
9: At this point, I'm going to declare that the jury is deadlocked, and I'm going to declare a mistrial.
14: Judge William Sullivan making the decision in the case of Lindsay Clancy, who admitted to killing her three children, but her attorneys say she was suffering from postpartum psychosis at the time. Her defense attorney, Kevin Reddington.
15: Our priority has always been to fight for Cora, for Dawson, and for Callan.
14: Naming the Clancy children who were killed.

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0: Dumpster fire.
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9: Worry. I think everybody is worried about whether or not these prices are going to come down.
1: That was Wally, John, Stephen, Colleen, Lee, Teresa, Evan, Quintero, and Gerald. NPR has agreed not to use their full names so they can speak freely. Tamara Keith, NPR News.
0: Russia is stepping up its drone attacks on Kyiv and other Ukrainian cities. NPR's Joanna Kakissis reports the strikes have triggered repeated air raid alerts and have left at least six people dead in the past 24 hours.
10: For the last 8 days, this sound of sirens has been constant, warning of Russian attacks. The strikes have disrupted the first week of school. 14-year-old Victoria Skulovatova ran to a shelter, then heard a jet-powered drone hit a nearby building.
11: We heard the windows break, the light fell there. Like, I got really scared.
10: The attacks have also disrupted public transportation, hit warehouses, and struck a Coca-Cola facility outside Kyiv. Joanna Kakissis, NPR News, Kyiv.
0: Wall Street lower by the closing bell. The Dow down 271, Nasdaq down 77. 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
12: Live from 89.3 WFPL News in Louisville, I'm Rip Reinhart. A Louisville judge rejected former Governor Matt Bevin's plea for leniency today, saying he must serve out the rest of his 60-day jail sentence. Kentucky Public Radio's Joe Sokka reports.
13: The former GOP governor of Kentucky entered the courtroom in an orange jumpsuit under the custody of the local jail. He was arrested Thursday on an outstanding arrest warrant from June when he was held in contempt for refusing to turn over financial records in his divorce case. Bevin's attorney Scott Cox asked for either a reduced sentence or home incarceration, but Jefferson Family Court Judge Angela Johnson refused.
14: He has over and over again demonstrated a complete disregard and utter disrespect for this court. You are not entitled to a reduction. You've not earned it.
13: Bevin was arrested while filming a Christmas movie in Paris, Kentucky, where he was an on-camera featured extra. John Helmers is the attorney for Jonah Bevin, the former governor's estranged son who was intervening in a divorce case to seek child support.
15: Rather than comply with the court orders, he was a fugitive for months and decided to be an extra on a movie set rather than comply with the law of the commonwealth.
13: Judge Johnson says Bevin must serve out his full sentence in the Louisville jail, but suggests that she may revisit the case after 30 days. I'm Joe Sonka in Louisville.
12: Two Louisville Metro employees involved in the killing of a homeless woman during an alleyway cleanup in February have been fired. The employees were terminated yesterday, according to documents obtained by LPM News. One of the employees was in the dump trunk when the crew picked up a 35-year-old Tyra Adams using a hydraulic claw. Adams was homeless, sleeping under some blankets. The other fired employee was the crew's supervisor. An internal investigation determined they violated internal policies around safety and respect for the public. In a statement, Louisville Mayor Craig Greenberg admonished the employees for not trying to help Adams or call 911 in the aftermath. Adams' family is currently suing the city for wrrongful death. 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
12: Clear tonight, low 78. For tomorrow, sunny hot with a high near 98. Chance of thunderstorms late tomorrow afternoon. Currently 100 degrees in Louisville. 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
17: 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I'm Scott Detrow in Washington.
0: And I'm Elsa Chang in Culver City, California. The judge has declared a mistrial in the case of Lindsay Clancy. This is the Massachusetts woman who's been charged with murdering her three young children in 2023.
18: At this point, I'm going to declare that the jury is deadlocked, and I'm going to declare a mistrial.
0: After a week of deliberations, jurors said that one member was a holdout. And today, Clancy's lawyer asked the Massachusetts State Supreme Court to remove that juror. That did not happen. Deborah Becker from member station WBUR has been covering this trial in Plymouth, Massachusetts, and joins us now with more. Hi, Deb.
3: Hello.

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4: Three-quarters of Americans believe in some form of paranormal activity.
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9: Live from NPR News in Washington, I'm Janine Hurst. President Trump says he'll host Chinese leader Xi Jinping for a state dinner in Washington later this month. NPR's Emily Fang reports U.S. planning for the trip has been unusually delayed for bilateral meetings of this level.
10: For weeks, it was unclear whether China's leader would get a state dinner, frustrating Chinese officials who had made planning trips to Washington over the summer. Xi Jinping will be at the White House September 24th. Among the issues the two countries will need to address are an ongoing trade war, potential rare earth export controls from China, and U.S. sanctions on Iran. When taking questions from reporters about the dinner, Trump boasted about a new heliport built on White House grounds he is planning to use to receive Xi Jinping.
11: And we do great things with China. We've been doing very well with China. China took advantage of us for years.
10: But that, he said, was the fault of previous administrations. Emily Fang, NPR News, Washington.
9: The Lindsay Clancy trial ended in mistrial, but the case has led to more public discussion about maternal mental health. Clancy's defense team argued she was suffering from postpartum psychosis when she attempted suicide and killed her three children. NPR's Ritu Chatterjee has more.
12: Postpartum psychosis is an extremely rare condition affecting only 1 or 2 in 1,000 new moms. 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And then even general psychiatrists know little about the condition and how to treat it. It's not listed in the Diagnostic and Statistical Manual of the DSM, which providers use to diagnose mental health disorders. Perinatal psychiatrists like Dr. Nancy Byatt at UMass Chan Medical School want to change that.
13: Having postpartum psychosis recognized in the DSM, I think, is an absolute important step.
12: A step towards helping providers accurately

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4: Media. I'm Shankar Vedantam, and from NPR, this is Hidden Brain. 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
10: Empathy is the understanding that someone else's world is just as real as yours.
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11: We long for honesty, candor, just saying what we mean, but really we would not tolerate it.
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2: Live from NPR News in Washington, I'm Janine Herbst. A judge in Massachusetts declared a mistrial in the case of Lindsay Clancy. The defense argued she was not criminally responsible for killing her three children due to severe postpartum psychosis. After a week of deliberations, jurors were deadlocked and say one member was a holdout. Clancy's lawyer, Kevin Reddington, wanted that juror replaced, but Judge William Sullivan refused. Deborah Becker from member station WBUR has more on what's next.
12: The district attorney has to decide if there will be another trial and whether it'll be on the same charges. Plymouth County District Attorney Tim Cruz says he hasn't decided yet, said no announcement is going to happen today. But he did say his office is charged with seeking justice for the three children that Lindsay Clancy admitted that she killed in 2023.
2: Deborah Becker reporting. Judge Sullivan set a hearing for September 29th, and Clancy went back to a mental health facility that she's been in for the past 3 years. A new watchdog report concludes that former Labor Secretary Lori Chavez Dreamer oversaw a, quote, toxic, intimidating, and humiliating work environment and engaged in numerous violations of department policy. The report from the department's Office of Inspector General includes allegations that she engaged in an inappropriate relationship with a member of her security detail. It also says she violated policy by combining personal and official travel, drinking alcohol during working hours while mocking those who abstained, directing staff to perform personal tasks for her, and failing to report gifts through appropriate channels. The Supreme Court handed a win to Republicans today, ruling that political parties and party committees can buy campaign ads at the same discounted rates as candidates. NPR's Maham Javed has more.
13: The justices cleared the way for parties and party committees to pay lower candidate-level ad rates. The court wrote the discount is necessary to, quote, reach the electorate in the critical weeks leading up to the midterms. It's a fight that began in March when the Federal Communications Commission expanded who could receive the lowest rates. Those previously only went to candidates. Some Democrats, including Georgia Senator John Ossoff, challenged the new policy.